listening area now coming in. Teen categories. And we go to Eagle Ridge. A young bear. Woo!

0: 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Northern Cree, flag song.
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1: 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Res Cella, Youth-Led Community Music Festival. 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There will be live DJs September 19th, 2026 at the Sunnyview Park from 2 to 5 p.m. They are asking the community to bring one non-perishable food item per person for entry. There will also be a slime fun run hosted by the Sunnyview Behavioral Health from 2 to 4 p.m. If you have any questions, please contact Trini at Trini at IOEA2S.org. Southern Youth Elder Services September Activity List, September 22nd, 2026. Treasure Falls van will depart the Elder Services at 9 a.m. Please contact the Elder Services at 970-563-2309 to have your name added to the activity list or if you have any questions or concerns. The Southern Ute Indian Tribe 2026 General Election. One chairman and two tribal council seats open. Outgoing chairman Christine Sage and outgoing council members Marty Pennycoos and Andrew Gallegos. The election board has determined these are the days for the upcoming 2026 general election according to the Constitution and Election Code. General election Friday, November 6, 2026. Polls open at 7 a.m. and close at 7 p.m. New voter registration deadline and absentee ballot request deadline is Wednesday, October 28, 2026, both by 5 p.m. Emergency ballot request deadline is Wednesday, November 5, 2026, by 5 p.m. The 2026 general election will be held at 285 Lincoln Street in Ignacio, Colorado. If you have any questions or concerns, please contact the election board at 970-563-0100, extension 2303. Off-reservation tribal members may utilize 1-800 number at 1-800-772-1236, extension 2303, or email the election at election@southernute.com.
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0: In every state, it's illegal to drive with a blood alcohol content of 0.08% or higher. People wrongly think that they can calculate their own blood alcohol content based on the number of drinks they've had or the length of time between drinks. There's no easy formula that applies to everyone equally. Many factors, everything from body weight to alcohol content, the amount of food you've eaten before drinking, those all contribute to a person's blood alcohol content. To be safe, you're only okay to drive if you haven't been drinking, period.
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1: Hi, from NPR News, I'm Lakshmi Singh. OpenAI is disclosing six more cases of artificial intelligence programs misbehaving, months after the so-called Hugging Face hacking incident amped up concerns about AI spiraling out of human control. This week, major AI tech rivals, including the maker of ChatGPT, banded together to declare the need for a coordinated slowdown in AI development. NPR's John Ruwich has more on OpenAI's latest warning.
2: OpenAI says it's put in place a new framework for disclosing what AI companies call misalignment episodes. That is, incidents when artificial intelligence goes off script and does things that humans didn't ask for. It highlighted new cases from the past 6 months. In one, an AI research model made up its own instructions to disregard constraints that humans had put on it for testing. In another, the company found cases of AI deciding to conceal mistakes or bad behavior. The company also found AI models fabricating information and AI agents working together when they weren't asked to. OpenAI says the reports are initial disclosures, not a comprehensive account of all known misalignment or ongoing investigations, but it says it's committed to sharing more over time. John Ruwich, NPR News.
1: Protests are happening worldwide over rising fuel prices. In the United States, they're still climbing. Diesel's hit another record high. This as top global oil exporter Saudi Arabia faces a renewed war in Yemen against the Houthis with attacks on its energy infrastructure. And NPR's Aya Batraoui is covering this from Dubai.
3: An official in Saudi Arabia who spoke anonymously in order to discuss security matters confirmed to NPR that there was a meeting over the weekend between the U.S. and the Houthis in Oman. And the official says that CENTCOM chief Brad Cooper briefed Saudi Crown Prince on Monday about that meeting and said that the Houthis said they would not attack U.S. or Israeli vessels in the Red Sea, that those attacks are focused only on Saudi oil tankers and carriers. And that official told NPR that the U.S. is helping the Saudis with planning and is sharing intel on Houthi forces and weapons depots.
1: U.S. farmers in rural northern border states are trying to adapt to new retaliatory tariffs on farm equipment from Canada. Here's NPR's Kirk Sigler.
4: Lee Dahlman farms in Montana's Golden Triangle, one of the country's top wheat-growing areas. He's been trying to save money on fertilizer by rotating in crops like lentils that naturally inject nitrates into his soil and using new smart tech that selectively drops fertilizer or pesticides from his sprayer.
5: So does tariffs affect me? No. Does it bother me? No. Some things may be made in Canada. Yeah, but as long as you're smart and wise about it. You know, we don't have to buy out of Canada.
4: Still, farmers like Dahlman here say Canada is an important trading partner.
1: That's NPR's Kirk Sigler reporting. You're listening to NPR News. North Carolina defensive coordinator Steve Belichick, the son of head coach Bill Belichick, has resigned as the school carries out an investigation into the football program. The school has said certain actions demonstrated a disregard for Carolina's values and standards of conduct, but it did not provide specifics of its findings. The investigation was launched in late July. In a statement today, the school says Steve Belichick would formally resign at the conclusion of a medical leave late next month. The nominations are out for this year's Latin Grammys. NPR's Isabella Gomez Sarmiento reports.
6: In Latin America, folkloric music is currently all the rage, and the Latin Grammys have taken notice. Whether it's the Argentinian roots music championed by 19-year-old rapper Milo J on his album La Vida Era Más Corta, or the deeply evocative folk of Mexican singer-songwriter Silvana Estrada's album Vendrán Suaves Lluvias,
7: se apagaron ya las luces.
6: Almost all of this year's Album of the Year nominees feature traditional rhythms, arrangements, and instruments. At a time when Latin pop is a global force, individual artists are reaching home for inspiration. The Latin Grammy ceremony will take place in Las Vegas in November. Isabella Gomez Sarmiento, NPR News.
1: Today, the Labor Department reports that unemployment benefits dropped sharply last week. It's NPR News.
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our parade in with our Desert Storm song, and we'll come right down the line, singers. So, ladies and gentlemen, I present to you.

Danse. This is Randall Pascoman from Sweetgrass, Saskatchewan, Canada. 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If

0: Some efforts to revive a tribe's language face more of an uphill climb than others. One tribe had to start nearly from scratch without any living fluent speakers. Another had to decipher cryptic writings from an outsider who used cryptic notes to detail word meanings and pronunciations. We'll talk about language success stories against the odds on the next Native America Calling.
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2: 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Resigned Council Seat Marvin Pennycoos, a 2-year term. New voter registration deadline is Wednesday, October 21st, as well as the absentee ballot request deadline, both by 5 p.m. Emergency ballot request deadline is Thursday, October 29th, 2026, by 5 p.m. Special election is scheduled for Friday, October 30th, 2026. Polls will open at 7 a.m. and close at 7 p.m. The 2026 special election will be held at 285 Lincoln Street in Ignacio, Colorado. Please contact the Election Board if you have any questions or concerns, 970-563-0100, extension 2303. You may utilize the 1-800 number for off-reservation tribal members, 1-800-772-1236, extension 2303.
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I don't understand. I don't understand. 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Never thought you would always.

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Lost in the crowd, I sing, scream, and shout. But I'll never die. 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It makes me sad, makes me feel bad. 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Depression or mentally ill, these are just a couple.

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Welcome to Native America Calling. I'm Sean Spruce. It takes decades, but Mashpee Wampanoag language advocates have gone from virtually no fluent speakers to building and documenting a language program that celebrates their language on a daily basis. We'll hear about that and another language program that is seeing similar fruits of long-term dedication to reviving the heart of their culture. That's all coming up after the news.

0: This is National Native News. I'm Jill Freitas. Three people are dead after they were washed away in a flood on the Navajo Nation Wednesday. As KNAU's Chris Clements reports, several communities are dealing with damage from the recent rainfall.
1: Navajo police responded to reports that two adults and a juvenile were swept away by floodwaters near the Newcomb, New Mexico area shortly after midnight. Search and rescue crews found the three dead after searching the area into the early morning hours. Investigators say they drowned. Several Navajo communities are dealing with flooding, including Chinle and many farms. Officials have not released details about any damage or injuries. They urge residents along Highway 191 between mileposts 451 to 454 and other low-terrain flood zones to evacuate. Navajo Nation President Boone Igren signed an emergency declaration in response to the flooding. He said tribal members should use extreme caution around flooded roads and washes, adding that conditions can change quickly. For KNAU, I'm Chris Clements in Flagstaff.
0: The Alaska Federation of Natives is holding a series of listening sessions focused on the priorities, concerns, and values Alaska Native people want reflected in subsistence management. The session was held Wednesday in Anchorage, following earlier meetings in Bethel, Fairbanks, and Nome. Additional sessions are scheduled for September 21st in Juneau, September 28th in Ketchikan, and October 1st in Copper Center. AFN says the sessions are intended to hear directly from communities about the challenges facing subsistence users and the principles and values that should guide future changes. People can also submit feedback to AFN online. A new Brookings report says federal cuts and meager philanthropic support are widening long-standing funding gaps across Nebraska and Indian Country. Mark Richardson reports.
2: Tribal communities in Nebraska and elsewhere face a widening funding crisis. A new report says federal cuts and scarce philanthropic dollars now threaten long-term progress across Indian Country. The pressure is especially sharp in higher education. The Brookings Institution and the American Indian College Fund released the analysis. Manoj Patel, president of Little Priest Tribal College in Winnebago, says pandemic-era investments brought temporary gains to Native colleges, but recent federal actions have reversed much of that momentum.
3: This constant threat of funding cuts impedes our growth because we are not sure whether to be aggressive in offering new programs or to be careful. That's the biggest issue we face.
2: Patel says there are only 34 tribal colleges and universities, or TCUs, in the U.S., and Little Priest is one of only two such institutions in Nebraska. He says every dollar invested in TCUs returns $1.60 in tax revenue, benefiting both Native and non-Native communities. American Indian College Fund President Cheryl Crazy Bull says the report provides significant evidence of chronic underfunding by the federal government, despite trust and treaty obligations to Native Americans.
4: You can't really have this self-determination in the Native community without being a culturally grounded, well-educated person.
2: Report co-author Rob Maxim of the Brookings Institution says high-profile figures like Amazon co-founder Mackenzie Scott will occasionally step up with notable contributions, but he says it's rare.
5: It is really hard for tribal leaders themselves, for Native-serving institutions, to make decisions based on the lack of data that's out there.
2: For Nebraska News Connection, I'm Mark Richardson. 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
3: This is Native America Calling. I'm Sean Spruce. The Mashpee Wampanoag people in Massachusetts can conduct ceremonies, take classes, and discuss tribal history all in their own language. That wasn't always the case, and it took a concerted effort over decades to reestablish their language that was once spoken by thousands of the indigenous people in the Northeast. We'll hear about that effort today. We'll also hear about similar dedication to secure the strength of languages for the Karuk and Tehan tribes on the West Coast. In each case, the number of fluent speakers dwindled as English-speaking colonial forces took hold. Then a group of culture-minded tribal citizens began to slow that process to document their language and build the foundations of language revitalization. How about your own tribal language? Do you speak it? Do you want to speak it? If so, is there a way for you to learn? You can join today's conversation. Call us at 1-800-996-2848. That's also 1-800-99-NATIVE. Let's get some calls going. We have the phone lines open right now. We're just waiting for you. Joining us on Zoom from California is Julian Lang. He is a language teacher and artist. He is Karuk, Wyatt, and Shasta. Good morning, Julian, and welcome to Native America Calling.
4: Yes, good morning. Mahit yab.
3: Thanks for joining. Thank you for that warm introduction, Julian. Also on Zoom in Mashpee, Massachusetts, on the East Coast, we have Jessie Little Doe Baird, and she is the co-founder of the Wampanoag Language Reclamation Project, and she is Mashpee Wampanoag. Hello, Jessie. Welcome back to Native America Calling.
5: Waniki sak, waniki kanaka shika unanat, katab tontamawish. Nice to speak to you again, nice to visit again, and thank you so much for having me.
3: Absolutely. Let's start with Julian and the gains in establishing the Karuk language in recent years, including a master apprenticeship program. Julian, how would you describe the state of the language now as compared to when you started?
4: Well, I can honestly say the state of the language is beyond treading water. I mean, I think we were maintaining as much language as we could with elders, all of whom are gone. And so this year, the last year, I would say within the last 12 months, there has been such a surge in young people taking up the language, of being involved in culture at so many different levels. So I'm really hopeful right now. I'm really happy the way things are right now.
3: Yeah, this sounds wonderful. And beyond treading water, that's obviously a good place to be. Now, you're one of the founders of the program. What do you think's made it so effective?
4: What's made it so effective?
3: Yeah.
4: Well, you know, it's hard to say. I just think, first off, this whole effort of reclaiming our languages has changed over the years. But I think the main thing is that the initial group that really pulled together throughout California, I would say, from Northern, Central, and Southern California. This group pulled together and dedicated themselves to language early on. And they were involved in other things, from powwows to their local kind of variations of dances to, you know, traditional dancing and ceremony. And so they dedicated themselves to language, and by doing that, it kind of like gave those who were engaged in language reclamation at some informal level, it gave them a place, and it gave them a cohort to continue their work to grow and to learn from others. So I think that's kind of really what it was all about. It was somebody had to organize somebody, this
3: Okay.
4: group of loose band of Indians who were learning, acquiring their language in 19, when was that? 1990, I guess, 80s
3: And
4: and
3: Julian,
4: 90s.
3: what were the first steps? Where do you begin? Because it seems like reclaiming a language would be such a daunting task. I can't even imagine like what the first order of business would be in that regard.
4: Well, as you're suggesting, there's no one thing. So the lines have to, the stars have to be aligned. The sun has to be in a certain spot in the sky, and all of that for it to be a success. So a lot of it had to do with your belief, I guess, in your people, in your culture. And with that, you can go, we can do anything. I mean, we can fix the world. We can, we can make things grow where things haven't grown forever, because that's our belief. And we're a part of this world, this land, the dirt and rocks underneath us. So if you believe in that, it's going to show you things that you didn't. That this society, say society, cannot provide to you. It's only your own indigenous kind of belief system is going to provide you with the secret of life, I guess you could say. And the voice of that is your language. So you begin making all these like intuitive connections to the positive side of life. And I don't think that you're going to learn that. Anywhere you get hints of it in education, hints of it at college, you learn a lot of the political realities and all of that. You learn the social side of your of our culture and attacks on it over the generations. But yeah, it's our language is the other side. That's the Indian side. And so that's the part that comes out. It starts teaching you who you are, what your purpose here is. The stories begin rising above the level of, entertainment or children's stories to pure knowledge, and you begin to understand what the code of that knowledge. You begin understanding that your purpose in life is not to be a success, a successful businessman, but your purpose in life is to be a successful human being who has connection with their pre I guess is perfectly present, in this day, despite all of this other stuff that's going on in this world politically and socially and all of that. There's another world, and it's called the Indian world, the indigenous world.
3: A famed linguist at the turn of the century named J.P. Harrington recorded numerous native languages there in California and parts of the Southwest. And I know he spent time and effort documenting the Karuk language. And he had a cryptic form of note taking. What was your experience digging through those notes, and how useful were they?
4: Well, I love hate relationship, of course, but I came across, there's a whole long history of this connection with archival materials, for instance, that I've ha undergone. So I started way back in the 80s and 90s. I would say my wife's aunt in 1970 ran this little shop in Hoopa, California, and called the Ayukwe Shop, which means hello, and in Yurok. And there was a book. I had been working with my elders at that time of in my family, great grandparents and great aunts and uncles and all of that, with devoting my time to language. And she showed me this, that there was a book on our language, a grammar. The code is called the Kerak language by William Bright. And so he was the first person to, I think, that I was aware of that had published anything in the language. Well, come to find out, John Harrington discovered that he was working on the Kuduk language, which he had spent something like a couple of years. He spent a year here, a year, little over a year in our country, and then some say kidnapped, absconded with this elder lady, and took her to Washington, D.C. for a year until she finally was able to get herself back home. But so he had this kind of like, as the white man will, he had this sense that he, oh, this was his language, and that he was the master of this language, the white man master. And so he had approached William Bright, the young, grad student, to not do work with the Kuduk language, to try some of these other languages that he had the goods on our language. So he literally offered him money to not study our language, but he did it anyway. And so there's a that kind of strange madness about all of it. But Harrington's, I don't know about cryptic or anything like that. He was writing conversations as they occurred. So he was a really recording pretty much everything. He didn't have time to filter or to do this or to do that. So
3: Okay.
4: there's a lot of strange things that make no sense out of context and all of that. He had horrible handwriting. He
3: Okay.
4: had
3: All right. Julian, we're going to take a short break here. We'll come back and continue this conversation. Learning about tribal languages, what it takes to reclaim them. Phone lines open 1-800-99-NATIVE. Give us a call.

0: Laura Ortman and Cole Gilbraith are two native musicians on the forefront of experimental music. Both are talented instrumentalists who also incorporate recordings, environmental sounds, and unconventional noises to find the beauty in cutting-edge creativity. We'll add both of these artists to our Native playlist on the next Native America Calling.
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0: 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I'm Sean Spruce. We're hearing about a handful of language revitalization efforts today. In each case, the tribe's language had diminished to the point that it was rarely, if ever, spoken. And now the seeds are planted for sustainable growth among children and adults alike. We'd like to hear from some listeners today. Tell us your own connection to your tribal language. The number at our Albuquerque studio, 1-800-996-2848. That is 1-800-99-NATIVE. We have Julian Lang on the line in California. He is a language teacher and artist, and he's talking about what it's taken to reclaim the Cutuk language. And Julian, I want to ask you about pronunciation, because many tribes are rebuilding their languages using archives and field notes, and there might not be any one person that they can actually reference for the pronunciation or maybe the very specific meaning of words. So what do you hear about other tribes that face that challenge with pronunciation?
1: Pronunciation is, in my opinion, super critical, only because the elders felt that it was really important to pronounce things properly. How do you teach that? Well, you have to, somebody has to become expert at it. If it's one, two, or three people, I don't know. You have to really work on that. And once you've done that, then your teachers, those who are working with groups, they have to become expert at it. I have a bunch of techniques that I have created and developed and found over the years that kind of help people slow down, because, you know, our brains are wired for American English. To hear American English, and if you hear a foreign language, we convert it into an American English. So our ears will then transmit to our brains, to our tongue, and out comes something that sounds similar to our language, but is actually all the subtle nuances of our language. For instance, ours, we don't have a lot of accents, but the ones that we do are critical, and it's also baked into our language that, you know, that first syllable preceding a long vowel, the short vowel preceding a long vowel is always stressed. That's a particular characteristic of our language, and it's totally un-American. Almost everything about our language is un-American. So we have to, you talk about decolonializing yourself. Well, step one is pronunciation, and once you've done that, it's like you're on the races or whatever they call it now. So it's a critical thing. There are techniques. I mean, there's lots and lots of techniques that can be brought to bear. But some of the languages, we just work with a group out of Alaska, an Upiak group. Their language is completely different than ours. The host was an Athabascan-speaking group, Talawa group. Theirs is a completely, totally different language. You know, we had the Algonquian language. We have a couple of Algonquian languages here locally. And, you know, and so we have all these different kinds of languages that we kind of influence each other, but we pretty much our languages remain distinct. But we recognize that one person said, one elder was saying that our language, the Cutuk language, is very much in the front of our mouth. He said his language was in the middle of his mouth, and that was the Yurok language. The Hoopa language, he said, is more in their throat. And then the Talawa language, he listened to that, and he says, that's all over your mouth. It's all over the place. So they recognize all these different differences, the old timers, but it's an important thing. It would take another whole hour to talk about these kinds of techniques, but it would be kind of interesting to do that. Maybe we'll do that in our next
0: Maybe
1: training
0: so.
1: that we have in October.
0: Yeah, and to hear you describe, the old timers, and just makes me think of my grandparents and how they used to talk and how I used to listen to them. And yeah, and I think a lot of our listeners can relate to that for sure, Julian. Now, aside from being an accomplished author and a poet, you're also an artist. Tell me how your language work and your art intersect.
1: Very seamlessly, when we first started out in 1990, I think it was 89, 90, the idea was to promote this concept that we have our spiritual, cultural imperative is called fixing the earth. We're fix the earth Indians. And so nobody understood it. Our community didn't understand it. It was really a vague notion, this idea of world renewal, Idahiv. I wanted to be able to find ways to be able to transmit that to the non-Indian community and to our native community. And so having a background in art, that was very important. So we began with a lot of various, art exhibitions, poetry readings. We just kind of just load, we were constantly actively, creating new venues for art to be shown, for art, for poetry and singing. We did lots and lots of cultural presentations to people. We, I guess that my generation really would turn the art of singing back to our local communities, which was pretty much the realm of the oldest people. Our ceremony making, our regalia making. So there was all that traditional art really blossomed. But then also, the more contemporary art was another mechanism because I believe art is a form of truth telling. And so how could we return all this native knowledge that we had retrieved from the archive back to our community? So we started doing all kinds of theater performances, all kinds of ways of getting people to use the language, in a real-time way, encouraging artists to, to review the traditional literature and become inspired by that. So we, art is almost an integral part of language
0: Okay. All right.
1: restoration, in my opinion.
0: Thanks, Julian. Jessie Little Doe Baird is another guest on the show today. She joins us now from Mashpee, Massachusetts. Mashpee, Massachusetts, and she is Mashpee Wampanoag. And Jessie, we chatted a little bit before the show started, and I shared with you that I visited your community on Cape Cod before, and we've spoken with tribal members on this show, and we typically refer to it as Mashpee Wampanoag, but how do you say the name of your tribe and your language?
2: Massipee Wampanoag is the way you would say Mashpee Wampanoag traditionally. But strictly speaking, the language itself, some people call it Wampanoag. But to say Wampanoag language very specifically would be Wampanoantuaq. And so people prefer Wampanoag, which just means Wampanoag people. But either is fine.
0: Okay. And what do you prefer?
2: Sometimes I say Wampanoantuaq, just because we have that blessing, that gift again. And sometimes I say Wampanoag, if I think it makes the learners around me and the speakers around me more comfortable.
0: Okay. And how about for me in our show? Are we okay saying Wampanoag, or should we make more of an effort to pronounce it the way you just shared?
2: If you want to say Wampanoag, that's fine. Wampanoag would probably be the preference for most people in the community.
0: Wampanoag. Okay. All right. Thank you, Jesse. Now, how did you first get involved with reestablishing the language?
2: I think the word I would describe for my first involvement would be community. We have a language prophecy, a very old language prophecy that was shared with us by some Delaware folks from Canada many, many years ago. And that prophecy visited me in a vision. But it wasn't just the prophecy, it was community visiting me. And I think my pull to the language and my learning my place in that circle, I would say would be a community of ancestors that visited me. Was my introduction to my language. Even though most of the place names around us are still in our language, it just hadn't occurred to me before that, sometimes it's hard to see what's right in front of you when you've lived with it since birth. And I wasn't recognizing these place names, including Mashpee, as being my language. I think I recognized that first through my community of ancestors that visited me in my vision.
0: What about the spoken words? Did you hear people speaking Wampanoag there in the community while you were growing up?
2: Well, there were a few phrases that people said, but I guess I just thought that they were English slang or something. We didn't recognize them as being left over from our long history of spoken Wampanoag. But outside of place names, we had we really didn't hear the language anymore outside of place names, and we didn't have any regular speakers that could carry conversation for about 150 years.
0: And how about now? Where do you hear the language spoken now, and in what contexts?
2: I hear it daily. We use it in our home. I hear other people using it. I hear people conversing now in the language, which is such a blessing. My grandchildren use the language. There are lots of new songs that we hear at socials and powwows, people singing songs. And in ceremony, instead of our ceremony being in English, the ceremonies are returning back to being practiced in the language given to us by Creator. And I hear people using it in prayer a lot, which is really, really powerful. So you hear it all over the place now. It's really a
0: It's wonderful.
2: blessing.
0: Yeah, absolutely. What have been some of the hurdles along the way, Jesse?
2: Oh, gee, dear. it's been it's let's see, we started about 33 or 34 years ago. And I would say probably the biggest hurdle along the way was establishing a comprehensive model for language reclamation. So it's n really not enough just to have a speaker. There are lots of components that have to go into language reclamation, and including pedagogy. Even if people get trained in linguistics as a linguist, there's not a lot of training that teaches people how to teach. So there's that whole piece. Successful language projects need policy establishment. They need outreach. They need trained teachers. And so you need curriculum for this. And so I think the biggest hurdle for us has been getting to a place where we finally learn from our speakers, from our community, what works best, and marrying all of those pieces together. For a successful project.
0: Jesse, the effort to restore the language, it's gotten a lot of media attention over the years, and I'm interested to know if that helps efforts or maybe in some ways creates distractions, because sometimes media organizations have referred to the language as a dead language, and I'm just curious to know how that makes you feel, and would you ever refer to your language as being once dead?
2: I actually coined the phrase reclamation very early on in my work because everybody was using this term revitalization. And oftentimes anthropologists will talk about something being revitalized and will sometimes say that a people's language is reflective of who they are and their culture, the language that they use. And then if you have another school of thought like the linguistic community saying the language is quote unquote dead, then you've got two groups of people that are not you, outside of you, telling you how you're defined, and then the other group telling you that you're basically non-existent, you're dead. And we don't see our language as like an inanimate object, an ashtray. We see our language as traveling and journeying with us as a community member. And it was time for our language to come home. But we had to decide to reclaim that language as a community member. And I hear people saying dead language a lot. They're just not educated, I guess I would say.
0: And those ancestors that you shared earlier have communicated with you in the past. Do they still communicate with you? And if so, have they shared any thoughts or any feelings about where the language is at today and all of these other efforts?
2: I had another vision the week we had powwow, the week of 4th of July, and at first it seemed like it could be something a bit ominous, but it really wasn't. At the end of the day, it was a really good vision, and it's about newness and about growth. And it's very interesting. We've had a lot of tribes reaching out to us across the country. And outside of the country, asking us, "Hey, can you come and help us?" And that's really always, not an easy thing to do because we have to be here doing the work. There's not a lot of us doing it, but it occurred to us that we could form partnerships with other communities, which we've done now. And WLRP is in the process of starting what we call a Lenwe Wenwe, which is a phrase from Proto-Algonquian, everybody's really mother language, that means a language passed along. And we're forming an institute to take in cohorts of people from other language communities to sort of show them what we did, and show them how they can go from the place they're at in their speaking journey to where the community might like to be.
0: Okay. We're going to take another short break. We'll come back and continue our conversation with our guest today, Jesse Little Doe Baird and Julian Lang. And we have a caller on the line, Mary, up in Mackinac City, Michigan. So we'll take Mary right out of this break. And phone lines are open for other listeners who would like to join this conversation as well. 1-800-996-2848. Again, that number, 1-800-996-2848. We're talking language today. Give us a call.
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0: We're glad you're with us today on Native America Calling. I'm your host, Sean Spruce. We are celebrating the difficult work of bringing a tribal language back that had nearly disappeared. We're hearing from dedicated people who took on the job of documenting and strengthening their tribal languages. And you can be a part of our show today also. Calling in at 1-800-996-2848. You can share your thoughts, share your insights, or maybe ask a question on the air. Again, that number is 1-800-996-2848. We have a caller on the line right now. This is Mary, who is listening to our show in Mackinac City, Michigan, up in the Upper Peninsula, UP. Hello, Mary. Thanks for calling in today.
1: Hi. I prefer being called Mani, which is my name in our language. And I'd like to tell you about our tribe, Odawa. And we have a casino, which most of the proceeds go to fund our community, supporting our school, our clinic, and we get a little revenue from it, but not much as a people because it's preferred to be given to the community to support all our endeavors. But as they were saying before, we brought back all the craft making and our rice making, wild rice, and we have one teacher that her name's Wasan, and she's teaching basket making. She's a great, great basket weaver, and it's wonderful. Her baskets are great.
0: Thanks for calling in today from Mackinac City, Michigan. Tribal communities all over Turtle Island, reclaiming languages, reclaiming culture. So much momentum in this area right now. It's wonderful. Our guests today, great people who really understand the work that they do and the dedication that it takes to make this happen. And I want to bring another guest into our conversation now. This is Sandra Hernandez, who joins us from Bakersfield, California, and she is the language and culture coordinator for Kern County, California. And she's also a language learner, and she's a citizen of the Tejon Indian tribe. Good morning, Sandra. I'm so glad you could make our show today.
2: Good morning. Hello. I am too. Thank you so much.
0: You bet. Now, your efforts began prior to the Tejon tribe getting its recognition reinstated. Tell us about that early work.
2: Well, in 2010, we were able to contract with

0: the company out of Bishop, California, OVCDC, and they contractually hired a linguist, a young woman linguist named Carly Tex, who is knowledgeable in her language and went and taught herself our language to come back and teach us through a weekly physical class where we met. And that was pretty much how we started in the very beginning.
1: Now, we were speaking earlier with one of our other guests, Julian Lang, about the importance of some very old archives and how tribes have been able to sift through some very fragile documents and recordings by anthropologists. And I know that you have also dug into those archives. What stood out most about that research for you?
0: I would absolutely say two things. One, while every other tribal nation that we were there with had 10 plus boxes of archival material to look through, we had one box with maybe two folders that actually contained items from Kitanamoits, our language. And that would be the first thing. But the second thing was to really, I was there attending with my son, Jake, and it was to feed him the understanding that no matter how small the archival material was that was there recording our language, that its importance was still just as gold as everybody else's 6 and 10 and 15 boxes. Really trying to tie those two things together, that although we have fragments and small fragments, there's still fragments that could be put together for this wholeness of the reclamation of our language.
1: You mentioned your son, Jake, and I know at a conference recently, he read a traditional story from your community, and it had been written down and hidden in an archive. Tell me more about how you found this story.
0: You know, while we were just perusing through and kind of going back and forth, you know, as a mother, you have your own idea of what you want to do, but he was just really going whole. He was like almost speeding through the pages. And then just came across, and he was like, "Hey, Mom, look, I've never seen this story before." And I was like, "Awesome, you know." And so we started looking it over. It was one of our tribal elders speaking of an instance where animals on a tree singing and singing, and the more they sing, the snow's coming. And that it was a fox that is jumping out of the snow. So yeah, we were able to find something that he was then able to translate and animate to a degree.
1: And what was the response from the audience at that conference?
0: It was wonderful. It was so wonderfully supportive and happy. You know, if I could describe it, it was happy because it was a happy feeling, I think, for people to see a young man, you know, really just kind of go for it. You know, we, of course, emphasized he was the one who had translated it, found it, and a happiness.
1: Nice. Now, you've served in tribal government. How much of a priority has language reclamation been?
0: Within the tribal government, I'd have to say to a degree that it has not been the top priority. Of course, personally, our culture, our language is the only thing for me. It's why I actually got involved in tribal governance. And threading it throughout, you know, documents or letters that go out to the community or how you answer the phone, those have all been very small, important steps, but also big ones because they didn't exist previously. So while it may not be a priority to some or all, in terms of how they approach it, it's definitely something that we've always tried to offer and give to our community.
1: Well, tell me about some upcoming projects you have language related.
0: Language related, right now, my son Jake has opened up a Facebook page for our family relatives and everyone. Anybody's welcome to join it. And we are just working on how, if we had to go back to the beginning, what would we want to start with and how would we want to start? He's very versed, so he wants to throw sentences out there, and he wants to be sure that everybody gets these sentences. And, you know, I'm more of a teacher approach of, you know, little bites at a time in terms of, let's talk about sounds. Let's talk about why we don't treat our language like the English language. So a fine mix of both of those items is what we're trying to bring to this next phase in terms of what we offer to our Kitanamak people.
1: And what are the long-term goals, Sandra? I mean, how do you measure success in this type of work?
0: The long-term goal is, what if my six children giving me a grandbaby that I can then teach the language to? That's what my long-term goal would be.
1: Well, I don't know. It sounds like your son there needs to get to work. Jake, I hope he's listening to the show.
0: But absolutely, that would be the same wish for all of us, that anywhere, somewhere, we're saying, Hamina, ya numuatu kawapea, ya numuachatuka, good morning, good night, hello. That would be even just a long-term goal at this point.
1: Okay. All right. I want to go back to Jesse Little Doe Baird in Mashpee, Massachusetts, because, Jesse, this is interesting. This is some interesting history. The language, your language, it benefited from an effort by the earliest settlers in Massachusetts, and they published a Bible in Wampanoag. And what do you know about how that all came about, and what role did it play in creating a sustainable infrastructure for the language?
2: So it came about, I think, because early missionaries encountered roughly about 40 or 50,000 Wampanoag people here, and there was a goal to teach people about the Bible. And so the choice was either we try to teach 40 or 50,000 people how to speak English, or we translate the material into their language, which ultimately happened. Initially, I think people thought that this missionary, John Elliott, did the work, but he didn't. He wrote in his diary that he wasn't well versed enough with the grammar, and his early efforts, it was clear that he didn't have a good grasp of the grammar. However, he writes, I find they're all genius and they all learn quickly to learn English. So I'm going to pay as many of them as possible to do as much as they can of translation. That was in the 1600s. So in 1650 or so, he tried to translate the first book, a book of Genesis, and a little bit of a mess there. But by 1663, he had speakers of the mainland dialect as well as the islands dialect translate. And it's clear, looking at the translation, that it's a beautiful piece of work in that there are elements in there that are strictly from Wampanoag belief and culture that would not occur in the English King James Bible. For example, it's not a strict translation. So for example, there is a relationship between Manat, creator, and Ahki, the land. And when I say creator, I just say Manat. But if I say my creator, I say in the Manatum, and the Na at the beginning is mine, but the M at the end of the Manatum, and Ahki is land, but Natahkim, my land, that M at the end, both of those M's only go on nouns that mean this item is my body, and my body is this item. So in our understanding, and this is what language brings to us, is an understanding of our place in the world, our place in our family unit, our place in our community. And so Namanatum, my creator, means my creator who is me, and I who am my creator, and my earth that is my body, and my body that is my earth. And those are reflected in that Bible. And anything in between that tries to insert itself in that relationship between me, creator, and earth, would have an M attached to it to make sure that nothing breaks that relationship. The Bible itself has 60,000 entries in it, so you can imagine we've used it heavily. We're about to online publish for our community our dictionary that started in 1996 and has about 15,000 entries in it now. All of those entries were taken not just from this Bible, but hundreds of documents written by our grandparents starting in the 1600s. But they're all important. That document, the Bible, was important, and all what was left from our grandparents for us are all equally important, and we've used them all to reclaim our language.
1: Thanks, Jesse. Sandra, I want to go back to you. We have time for one more question. And as we all know, tragically, many tribal languages fell off as the dominant culture took over. And there were, in fact, concerted efforts to wipe out native languages. Do you ever think about the risk of that ever happening again and what needs to be in place to prevent something like that? Sandra, are you there? Okay. Jesse, I'm going to ask you that question then as we wrap up. We've got about a minute to go. I'm sorry about that, the confusion.
2: I think some of the things that can happen is for legislation to actually be observed. We have the Native Languages Act, NALA, Native American Languages Act. It's just, and we had a 10-year plan under the administration for language reclamation, but we need these acts to be enforced. We need teeth behind the legislation. And honestly, if I had my personal way, we would have as much effort and funding put into language reclamation as the government put into erasing our languages and assimilating us. That would be a start for me.
1: All right. With that, we're going to have to wrap up this show. I want to thank our three guests, Jesse Little Doe Baird, Julian Lang, and also Sandra Hernandez. And we'll be back tomorrow, and we'll add to our Native playlist with White Mountain Apache composer and violinist Laura Ortman and Peoria musician Cole Galbraith. Hope you'll tune in. I'm Sean Spruce. Enjoy the rest of your day.

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I played all the wild times that changed. 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The wheelie, tracker, hacker, clever, clever. No wars, never knew war at all. Walk smaller, smaller. More crawl, crawl, busted backwards, off, down, fall, pacer, waste, paper, thin, thin, skin, thin. Busted backwards, off, down, fall, pacer, waste, paper, thin, thin, skin, thin. Why don't you not never know? You a yes man, a scammer, stood to stammer, hammer. You a yes man, you a yes man, scammer, stammer, stood to hammer, holding on to you. No, you know, you know, you don't know you are all. Never so clever, never so clever, it's not nice. Price door, no, school door. Grunting, punting, worthless, worthless. And lessons learned, you have not earned. Any place, haze the space. Touch you don't down. Dare care, cause I don't care. Don't share.

The Manchester, England project, originally formed back in 1978. That's the Duretti Column, blending their dream pop, post-punk, jazz, and neoclassical stylings into their latest single, Scammer, on the mainstream. A great recent addition into this regular rotation, and on that note, allow me the opportunity to sign in the right way. Yo, Escano, I'm thankful you're well, and whether you're tuned in from your home, your office, or your car, there's never a bad time or place to be joining me for some incredible listening. We'll be trotting the globe, seeking to put a spin on, or just opening up the possibilities, rather, of what a mainstream music scene can look and sound like. Tracks from Graham Coxon, also Trampled by Turtles and Jeff Tweedy, yay-sayer singer Anand Wilder, and two new songs to get into the rotation, one of which comes from my good friend Melody MacArthur, and this one from the amazing Willow Smith. She's My Religion is her June 2026 single. It's a genre-bending piece centered around the Divine Mother archetype. Without further ado, enjoy this newest edition and let me know what you think about it. I'll be back before you know it. Tentke ait hachikus, neho ne mainstream.

0: that's what that medicine is for. It's to heal a broken home and to heal hateful things. And he said, if you give this woman that medicine, and it works.
1: Confidence, a feeling of self-assurance arising from the appreciation of your own abilities and qualities. Understand and accept that your soul arrived into this physical world with a divine purpose. You are not an accident. You are not a mistake. You have gifts, talents, and soul obligations to fulfill. Choose to live your life as an expression of source energy, knowing that everything you need dwells within you. You are a child of the divine. Therefore, you yourself must be divine. Honor the creation that you are and create from this soulful expression. This is Cosmic Confidence.
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0: Yaya Bay's Blue from Fidelity today on the mainstream. Before that was a double shot of Oto and Comanche singer-songwriter Olivia Comacheet, one of which she recorded as Live the Artist with Cosmically Shauna from the Cosmic Confidence album. That was the title track. And we also heard her solo single Matu, rewinding to 2024. Both tracks paired nicely with the latest from Willow Smith. That was her She's My Religion, getting us into that block. And again, if you're just now getting here, there's a lot of ways to get caught back up, including by checking out the digital archive at mainstreamradio.net. And I talk often about the new features found on the site, but boy, are there a lot of new features right now. So mosey on over and check out all of the different things going on, the new links for the social media pages, which are already turning out to be a great way to get in those submissions for consideration in the rotation. And if you do prefer physical media, there's details there as to how you can get your CDs in for a spin as well. Before the hour's through, James Blake will also hear from husband and wife duo Joey Styles and Carson Gray. Getting us back into this block is one from the Toronto-based Tamara Lindemann, who records as The Weather Station. A longtime project of the fascinating indie singer-songwriter, she was originally rooted in folk minimalism and has exploded with a lot of different experimental elements being added into the mix. It's Body Moves from the Humanhood album on your new favorite show. Sing along and have some fun today on the mainstream.
1: At the end.

threat, and opportunity. 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

Right, you're listening to The Mainstream. I'm Brett Mabee, and as we get going with the second half, a shout out to friends who are dialed in this time around on WSGE 91.7 FM in and around Dallas, North Carolina. And don't you forget that should you have to step away from listening on your favorite local airwaves, you're always welcome to check things out on your own station's live stream. It's a great way to stay up to date with community announcements, the personalities from your home that you know and love. And, of course, The Mainstream with Brett Mabee. I'll be back with you one last time. We have a tremendous block ahead. We're going to wind it down with Samantha Crane, but also some veteran rockers, one of which came from Blur, the other who's best known for his work with Wilco, and this lead singer of Yesair. Anon Wilder continues to tour throughout 2026, all a part of the promotion for his critically acclaimed 2025 album Psychic Lessons. It's Appointment in Samara during this block on The Mainstream.

I love the jingle jangle of Samantha Crane's Riding Out the Storm on the mainstream. We also heard Graham Coxon's Billy Says from the Castle Park release, Trampled by Turtles and Jeff Tweedy's Love is Everywhere. And again, it was an On Wilder's 2025 appointment in Samara that got us into the half. Thank you for joining me today. I look forward to the next chance we have to do just this. May your day be merry and bright, and as always, don't forget to take the mainstream with you wherever you go. And there are digital means to do just that, including the full archive, or at least for the last few weeks. I keep saying that. Over at mainstreamradio.net. There's also links directly to Gyno and the latest featured artist. The Full Moon Radio is really taking shape with some of the audio fun and collaborative experimental fun that we can be having together as well. So stay tuned for that. There are even moments throughout the day and week where I can get your requests in live on there. But again, stick around for some more details. As we continue to wind down the hour, one from Lakota singer Welby June. Also, straight from the islands, Josh Totofi and his latest single. But right now, we're heading up to Canada with Cree singer Melody MacArthur. Released February 14th, it's the gospel-tinged Roses Never Fade, a part of her latest album, The Gospel Truth. Hitting on some emotionally heavy topics like addiction, affliction, personal reckoning, and the pain and beauty of the human condition, let me know what you think about this newest single on the mainstream. 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Secrets.

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0: Let's talk a little bit about the role of politicians in the economy in the United States. You've previously blamed politicians for what you consider Americans' economic dependence. You've said presidents should do, quote, as little as possible about the economy. How would you rate Donald Trump on that basis?
1: Medium. There's some things he's done. I've been very

0: Belichick is the son of head coach Bill Belichick, who won 6 Super Bowls as the Patriots head coach. Steve Belichick is resigning. What do we know about why?
1: Well, the university conducted an investigation into the entire football program. And yesterday I talked to investigators and they said they probed allegations of drug use, allegations of inappropriate sexual relationships in the football offices, the workplace culture, NCAA compliance. And WREL previously reported that the investigators were asking questions about whether or not Steve Belichick was using drugs at the football facility. And even though investigators refused to say specifically what they found, in the same statement that UNC announced the conclusion of that investigation, they announced that Steve Belichick would be resigning effective at the end of October when he ends his medical leave.
0: So are we talking about things that could be crimes?
1: Among the allegations that they were probing were questions about whether Steve Belichick provided drugs to at least one player. Although people that we've spoken to say it's highly unlikely that there would be any criminal charges brought, that really no witnesses or people would have to come forward, claiming a crime. And there's really no evidence of that anyone's willing to do that at this point.
0: So now that Steve Belichick is gone, now that he has resigned, is that going to be the end of it, or is there something possibly more left?
1: Yeah, the investigation has concluded, although UNC says that if there are others out there with allegations, they would like them to come forward so that they can investigate, whether that's related to Steve Belichick or the rest of the program as well. And you mentioned Michael Lombardi has also resigned, the general manager. These are two of Bill Belichick's, closest confidants. Michael Lombardi's worked with him at many stops, and Steve Belichick is obviously his son. And so UNC said that these were isolated in scope, and they were not evidence of a systemic failure in the football program. But I think some people have doubts as to how all this could be happening and Bill Belichick either not aware or not involved in some way.
0: Well, yeah, because he's the head coach, and anyone that knows anything about sports knows that the buck stops with the head coach. So has Bill Belichick said anything about this?
1: He's not. He's been very tight-lipped about the investigation. UNC has tried to say they can't answer any questions because, the investigation is ongoing. Now that it's over, it'll be interesting if Bill Belichick comments on the findings of the investigation and whether he agrees with sort of the steps that UNC has taken.
0: The Tar Heels are 2-0. The schedule gets a little tougher from here on out. They're on the road at Clemson this week, and then in a couple of weeks, they face number 3 ranked Notre Dame. If they win, is that the perfume that kind of wipes the smell away of this? Or, how does the rest of the season look?
1: Yeah, no doubt. I mean, the schedule is pretty tough, not just Notre Dame, but Miami and Louisville, also ranked teams. But if the team can win, I think that sort of changes the calculus. If they go 4-8 again, or even worse as they did last year, then I think, we'll see what happens in that case. But yeah, certainly winning is a great perfume in sports.
0: Yeah, it sure is. Brian Murphy is an investigative sports reporter with Raleigh-based TV station WRAL. Brian, thanks.
1: Thank you.
0: It's Morning Edition from NPR News. Our theme music was inspired by BJ Lederman. Ami Martinez.
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3: 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You're listening to NPR's Morning Edition on KSUT Public Radio on this Friday, September 18th. And right now it's time for a look at our community calendar. 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More information is at durangoarts.org. La Plata County has lifted Stage 1 fire restrictions. While moisture and humidity have improved recently, overall moisture remains low and the threat for lightning and human-caused fires persists. Residents should always follow best practices for fire safety. Burn permits available through local fire departments are still required for any open burning in La Plata County. And the San Juan National Forest has also lifted their fire restrictions. The Mancos Common Press is hosting a print festival. That's today and tomorrow. Events include hands-on workshops, a print market, steamroller printing, kids printing station, and more. Details and registration are at mancoscommonpress.org. The Ignacio Library invites the public to celebrate International Observe the Moon Night at Shoshone Park. That's scheduled to start today at 5 o'clock. It will include telescope viewing, rocket launches, activities, and presentations. Of course, that's is weather dependent, and you can check with the library for details.

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2: Affordability seems to be top of mind for many Americans right now.
3: The prices on everything have gone up, but wages basically haven't. 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
2: I'm Juana Summers. How some Nebraskans are thinking about affordability leading up to the midterms in a state with a key congressional race. 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
5: Good morning, I'm Laura Kane at the BBC. An explosion at a mosque in northwestern Pakistan has killed at least 16 people. The BBC's Caroline Davis.
6: According to the senior police official, the blast was caused by a vehicle loaded with explosives that rammed into a mosque during Friday prayers. A police official told the BBC that six attackers had been killed and an exchange of gunfire is still continuing between the attackers and security forces.
5: South Korea's President Lee Jae-myung says he won't send troops to help the US in its war with Iran, resisting growing pressure from the Trump administration. Mr. Lee said there'd be no military intervention, but he was considering deploying assets to support commercial vessels in the Strait of Hormuz.
7: There won't be deployment that would involve or enter war. I can tell you that very clearly. There will be no involvement or intervention in the war. We will not carry out any form of troop dispatch or deployment of military assets of that kind.
5: And the Russian authorities have seized the businesses and assets of the Swiss food giant Nestlé and three French groups, seeking to justify the move by the fact that they represented unfriendly countries allied with Ukraine. Their Russian operations are being transferred to a company headed by a Russian Interior Ministry general. Most Western companies quickly sold their Russian operations and holdings after the Ukraine invasion, since sanctions made trading difficult. I'm Laura Kane at the BBC in London.
4: Morning Edition continues on KSUT.
8: The state broadcaster in Iran says hundreds of thousands of Iranians took part in today's government-organized rally on the streets of Tehran, denouncing the U.S. nearly 7 months into the war. 3 days of national elections are underway in Russia. Voters are choosing a new parliament in the first such elections since Russia's full-scale invasion of Ukraine more than 4.5 years ago. NPR's Charles Maines has more from Moscow.
9: Despite hundreds of thousands of casualties and limited territorial gains, the wisdom of Russia's full-scale invasion of Ukraine is not on the ballot. Russia's Supreme Court barred the lone anti-war party still registered in Russia from the vote last month, and other critics of the invasion are in jail, exile, or worse. Among the 10 parties still competing for seats, all fundamentally endorse the war, with the Kremlin-backed United Russia Party widely expected to take the majority of seats. Ahead of the vote, President Vladimir Putin said he expected the results would show a country still united behind the war effort. That despite polls that show a majority of Russians now want a negotiated settlement. Charles Maines, NPR News.
8: Police in Western Australia are reporting a fatal shark attack off a beach in the northern suburbs of Perth. Search boats, aided by helicopters, have been unable to recover a body. Witnesses describe the victim as a man in his 60s. There have been 5 fatal shark attacks in Australia this year. I'm Dave Mattingly in Washington.
4: Good morning. The time is 7:33, time for the KSUT Sky Almanac, with support from Canyons of the Ancients Guest Ranch in Cortez, presenting Craig Childs and Beth Quist in an evening of storytelling and music. That's tomorrow at 7. 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The sun rose this morning at 6:56. It will set at 7:14, giving us 12 hours, 18 minutes of daylight, 2 minutes and 21 seconds fewer than yesterday's total. The first quarter moon is at 47% visibility. It will rise this afternoon at 2:38, and the moon will set tonight at 11:45. The autumnal equinox will occur this year next Tuesday, September 22nd, marking the end of summer and the start of the fall season. and the harvest moon will rise on Saturday, September 26. 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
10: This is Morning Edition from NPR News. I'm A. Martinez in Los Angeles, California.
11: And I'm Michelle Martin in Washington, D.C. Good morning. Republican majorities in Congress are at risk in the 2026 midterms. President Trump, though, is still talking about 2020. But how much do GOP voters and candidates still care about false claims about election fraud? NPR's Sam Greenglass reports.
12: A few months after President Trump pressed Georgia's Secretary of State to find enough votes to reverse his 2020 loss, Mike Collins launched a bid for the U.S. House, claiming Trump did win Georgia.
13: Georgians are sick and tired of weak-kneed, spineless politicians who won't fight for Trump, get to the bottom of 2020, and fix our elections.
12: Collins won that election. Now he's running for Senate, maintaining that the 2020 election was stolen. It's one reason Trump endorsed him in the primary over two alternatives.
14: It worries me for him to get elected. He would not have been my first choice.
12: At a farmer's market in the Atlanta suburbs, I met a voter in athleisure named Lynn. She asked NPR to use only her first name for fear of being ostracized from her community. Lynn is a lifelong Republican, but is considering voting for Democratic Senator John Ossoff, in part because Collins' claims about 2020 really bother her.
14: I get concerned anytime someone gets pulled into those ridiculous looking back discussions.
12: Finishing a plate of grits, Republican Austin Sapp says he believes election fraud does happen. But he's also ready for the president to move on from relitigating 2020.
15: It is what it is. He lost, then he won. Beating a dead horse serves no purpose. What is your platform? What are you going to do for me?
12: Just 1% of voters in a New York Times Siena College poll out this week said election integrity is the top issue deciding their vote this November. After 2020, Gabe Sterling with the Georgia Secretary of State's office was one of the most visible officials pushing back on Trump's false claims, warning people could get hurt. He says that's not the climate now.
16: It's really big with the media and the far edges of both parties. Regular humans have given this up a long time ago.
12: Sterling says the 2020 obsession is mostly alive among diehard activists, though that's not insignificant. Some now hold key positions on state and local election boards, and they vote in Republican primaries. Sterling spoke with lots of these voters this year as he ran in the GOP primary for Secretary of State. He stood firm on Georgia's elections being free and fair, and he did not win.
16: I would say things like Georgia has the cleanest voter list in America. It would get some boos and hisses, but I would just keep on pounding away.
12: In primaries elsewhere, some one-time critics of Trump's claims have come to embrace them. In Michigan, the GOP Senate nominee Mike Rogers once called Trump's Georgia pressure campaign more gangster than presidential. But while making a 2024 Senate bid, he refused to answer who won in 2020. Then at a local Republican meeting last fall, after losing that race, Rogers claimed the Senate seat was stolen from him.
17: Now, there was some ballots that showed up at 5:30, I wish I were kidding, in a van, and that swung the election on us, and it happened to be here in Detroit.
12: Michigan Republican strategist Jason Rowe says candidates see echoing Trump's claims as a condition for his support.
18: Frankly, I think most of the elected officials that still talk about it, it's not necessarily a sincerely held belief. It's usually at like a Republican Central Committee meeting, and it's throwing red meat to the base.
12: That red meat could turn off swing voters in a toss-up state. So come fall,
18: I can't imagine any Republican in a general election spending one penny in paid advertising talking about what happened in 2020.
12: And yet Trump is still talking about it, potentially to the detriment of his party's majorities. The president nearly halted Congress as he demanded more voting restrictions and has attempted to take unprecedented control of the voting process. Gabe Sterling says this fixation is by design.
16: It distracts from the Iran war. It distracts from the Epstein files. And this is the ground on which they want to fight.
12: Sterling also says Trump seems to be laying the groundwork to shift blame if Republicans lose. And if that happens, claims about rigged elections could find an audience once again. Sam Greenglass, NPR News.
10: A House Republican running for re-election in a competitive race in South Florida is publicly breaking with President Trump. Representative Maria Elvira Salazar dropped a campaign ad on Thursday telling Trump he's, quote, gone too far on immigration enforcement. Here's Catherine Welch.
19: The campaign ad opens with Salazar standing outside the White House, talking directly into the camera.
20: Mr. President, some of your immigration enforcement efforts have gone too far.
19: Salazar goes on to say that half of the people detained in July had no criminal record.
20: Be careful what your advisors are telling you about immigration policy. The same Hispanics who helped you get to the White House in 2024 feel betrayed today.
19: Florida's 27th congressional district includes the Miami neighborhood Little Havana, and it's a majority Hispanic district with about 73% of the population identifying as Hispanic or Latino, according to recent U.S. Census data. Salazar was born in Little Havana to Cuban exiles. She became a broadcast journalist and then turned to politics. In 2020, she flipped the seat, narrowly beating out a Democratic incumbent by about 3 percentage points. Salazar handily won her race in 2024 by about 20 percentage points, and the following year voted for Trump's Big Beautiful Bill, which gave ICE $75 billion.
21: Trump didn't mislead Salazar. Salazar misled Miami-Dade.
19: Laura Kelly is chair of the Miami-Dade Democrats. She says Salazar is trying to play both sides when it comes to immigration.
21: To ask people to vote for her because she's going to be good on immigration? What about the rest of the party?
19: Mike Madrid is a Republican political consultant and a co-founder of the Anti-Trump Lincoln Project.
22: You can take any policy position you want this party, but the one thing you cannot do is cross Donald Trump, and she's just done it.
19: He says the campaign ad is a sign of a rising tide against President Trump, especially among Hispanic voters. Recent polls taken over the summer put Trump's approval rating with these voters at around 30%. That's important because Hispanic voters were instrumental to Trump winning re-election. As for Salazar, Madrid says,
22: there's no other reason that you do this unless you're trying to stop serious hemorrhaging with your voter base, and that's the problem.
19: This year, the Democratic Congressional Campaign Committee considers it a district in play and sees it as a place they could flip. Florida Republican strategist Brett Doster thinks this campaign ad is a way for Salazar to reach out beyond her base.
23: By going against Trump personally and so directly, she knew this was going to become, I think, a national news story. And she's making the play that those Republicans are going to stick with her and give her some credit for being willing to be a truth speaker, but then also appeal to those nonpartisan voters.
19: Salazar can't go back, he says, and he'll be watching on election night to see if her strategy works. For NPR News, I'm Catherine Welch in Orlando, Florida.
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24: I'm Scott Tong. Tech leaders are warning about how AI could hurt us tomorrow. Well, today, criminals are already using it to speed up cyber attacks.
25: They saw an adversary execute in 10 hours what normally would have taken a team of bad guys 2 weeks.
24: AI risks already here and how to stop them. 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
4: Coming up at 9 o'clock, we'll bring you the Friday morning music blend. That's followed at noon by an hour of NPR's Here and Now. Weather-wise, we are looking at a mix of sun and clouds across the region and a chance for rain continuing in a more spotty manner than yesterday. And also, areas of heavy fog may be encountered across southwest Colorado this morning. Northwest New Mexico is scheduled to go under a flood watch at noon. That will expire at midnight. The western portions of the KSUT listening area will see increasing winds gusting up to 25 miles per hour in the afternoon. Highs today will range across the 70s for most population centers, while Silverton edges into the low 60s. Overnight lows will range from the mid-50s across the high deserts to the low 40s in the mountains. The chance of precipitation may continue into the evening before dissipating overnight, And that will return the region to mostly sunny skies on Saturday, although there will be a chance of some pop-up showers and thunderstorms. And not much change is expected in tomorrow's temperature ranges from today, while highs will increase by several degrees on Sunday under mostly sunny skies. Monday, sunny with highs in the mid to upper 70s for most of us, and the extended forecast is showing showers returning to the region by next Tuesday and possibly continuing into the first few days of autumn. 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
0: Good morning, I'm Michelle Martin. Attention cat lovers, researchers have identified a new species for the first time in more than a century. It's spotted like a leopard, but small, just a few pounds, like a house cat. In fact, it came to the attention of researchers because a man in Bolivia picked up what he thought was an abandoned house kitten. When he realized it was wild, he took it to a sanctuary. Bolivians have had a word for the local cat for decades, tiltayo. Now that's its scientific name, too. It's Morning Edition.
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10: It's Morning Edition from NPR News. I'm Martinez.
11: And I'm Michelle Martin. Good morning. The same big tech companies that are dominating the stock market are starting to reshape the bond market. Our colleagues from The Indicator, Waylon Wong and Ricky Mulvey, looked into the efforts to fund massive AI data centers and the potential risks to 401k retirement plans.
2: Data centers are all over the news these days. They are flashpoints in local debates about what should be built in communities.
3: If you're one of those people who don't want a data center in their

0: Yeah, it's come about because it refers to corporations that run huge data centers. These hulking structures take a lot of money to build, and the hyperscalers have a lot of cash.
1: And they're not just wading gently into the bond market. According to Vanguard, the five hyperscalers sold more than $90 billion in bonds last year. And they've already sold more than $130 billion so far in 2026.
0: And remember, most of the hyperscalers are considered very safe and creditworthy. The bonds they're selling are now competing with US Treasuries for investor dollars. That's helping push up yields for Treasuries.
1: But investors like hedge funds, pension funds, and insurance companies, they don't have unlimited dollars. So we wanted to know, is there enough demand out there for all of these new AI-related bonds?
0: Is it just this like limitless appetite for this stuff? Is it like Mean Girls, like the limit does not exist?
2: The limit may not exist, but what does need to shift is how much spread you're getting.
0: Zachary is talking about the returns that investors are asking for. The higher the risk, the more compensation bondholders want.
1: So, is there investor demand? Yes, but with an asterisk.
0: The second question we want to ask is, how are bondholders for data center projects going to be paid back? Jonathan Mondillo is with Aberdeen Investments.
3: Each contract seems to be written a little bit different. There's a lack of standardization there, and that's a risk ultimately.
0: One risk Jonathan identifies is construction risk. Will the project get done on time? And looking further out, there's a risk of technological obsolescence.
3: These are long-term lease structures. You know, who's to say that there's need for that amount of space in the data center in 20 years' time?
1: Jonathan talks about lease terms because that is a common arrangement for these data centers. Companies like Meta are planning to rent these buildings rather than own them outright.
0: These are scenarios that investors have to consider when they're deciding whether to lend money to the hyperscalers, money that they might not make back for decades. And again, if you have savings invested in a bond fund, that's your money at work. Weilan Wong.
1: Ricky Mulvey, NPR News.
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6: This is KSUT Public Radio. Regional news is next. And this first story comes to us from Colorado Newsline. As the clock winds down on a historically dry year in the Colorado River Basin, state water officials have said they're willing to launch a new conservation program that would chip in to address system-wide shortages, but not without more certainty from the federal government and possibly the state legislature about how that program would work. Members of the Colorado Water Conservation Board voted unanimously to conditionally approve a near-term contribution program to fulfill the voluntary conservation efforts requested by federal officials, as the seven states that rely on the Colorado River continued to fall short of a long-term agreement on how to share shrinking water supplies. The program aims to reduce water use during the 2027 water year, which will officially begin October 1st. Funding provided by the U.S. Bureau of Reclamation would pay for fallowing, deficit irrigation, crop switching, and other conservation projects that would be approved by the Water Conservation Board and the federal government before the spring runoff begins next year. In nearly a century of record keeping, the Colorado River's cumulative stream flow has never been lower than it has been for this water year. The unprecedented drought conditions are part of a long-term warming and drying trend exacerbated by human-caused climate change. In a related story, a coalition of business groups from across the West is calling on the federal government to give at least $2 billion for Colorado River projects. For the Mountain West News Bureau, here's Alex Hager with the details.
7: In a letter to federal officials, the business groups say long-term investment is needed to help the Southwest adapt to dry conditions on the Colorado River. It includes business groups from all seven states that use the river's water. Republican State Senator Tim Dunn of Yuma is part of the push for federal dollars.
8: We need to save the system. So that's the lens we're looking at. And when you come together trying to figure out how we can collectively do that in a bipartisan and a basin, complete basin way, that's what we've had some great conversations on that.
7: The money could be used for a wide range of projects, from adding to dams and accessing groundwater to reducing wildfire risk and preventing leaks in

0: city pipes. Business groups say reliable water infrastructure is foundational to the region's economy. Alex Hager, Phoenix.
1: New research finds many reservoirs across the West are slowly losing storage space because sediment is piling up behind dams. Here's the Mountain West News Bureau's Caleb Radle with the report.
2: Researchers modeled sediment buildup in tens of thousands of reservoirs. They found 2 out of every 5 have lost more than 1/4 of their storage capacity. Those in the Colorado, Columbia, and Rio Grande River basins are among the hardest hit. Here's lead researcher Abigail Eklund at Louisiana State University, New Orleans.
3: In the West, we have more environments that are arid to semi-arid. And so we build reservoirs so that we can store water during wet years and then use that water during dry years.
2: And Eklund says wildfires can make the problem worse. Burned landscapes erode more easily when storms hit, sending more sediment downstream. She says water managers can recover some of that storage by removing built-up sediment or flushing it through dams and back into rivers. For the Mountain West News Bureau, I'm Caleb Radle.
1: The mosaic of changing colors in the fall is an important source of tourism for mountain towns between the summer and ski seasons, but all those visitors can create problems for the places that they're coming to see. The Mountain West News Bureau's Rachel Cohen reports from one community trying to manage the crowds.
4: On a warm, sunny day in Breckenridge, Colorado, a trail close to town, aptly called Aspen Alley, is bustling with gaggles of hikers and mountain bikers. This is one of the most popular leaf-peeping destinations in the region. The high-elevation mountains mean the aspen leaves turn vibrant shades among the earliest in the country.
5: There's nothing quite like a turning aspen.
4: Jessica Moen from Parker, Colorado, is walking with her husband and 2 small children.
5: And my son calls them confetti trees because when they shimmer, and so it's kind of just fun.
4: The family came to hike here last year, too, but when they arrived, the small trailhead parking lot was completely full, so they had to start walking from farther away and didn't make it as far into the aspens. But this day was different because the town of Breckenridge is trying something new. It's shutting down the parking lot during peak fall season. Signs on the way from town tell drivers they won't find a spot there.
6: Aspen Alley?
7: Yeah, that's us.
4: Instead, the town started offering a free shuttle. It runs from mid-September to early October. The shuttle brings visitors to and from a much bigger parking lot just a 1/2 mile away.
8: Where are you guys trying to go?
4: Alex Stack with the city's open space department is one of the architects of this new system.
8: If you want to keep hiking, this will take you right there.
4: Last year, volunteers counted an average of 174 hikers per hour here on peak fall weekends. Parking overflowed, forcing people to walk on the busy road. Stack says the goal of the shuttle is to increase safety and avoid some of the drama over the few coveted parking spots.
8: Literally, I can think of an example where it was heated, like this. 2 dads just like having a very passionate argument about this parking spot, and you're sitting here on a beautiful day looking at the leaves and just like, why does this have to happen?
4: This is one example of how communities are trying to manage the traffic from foliage tourism, which can concentrate visitors on a handful of trails or roads. On another popular Colorado mountain pass, sheriff's deputies are boosting enforcement of illegal parking, handing out 25 tickets in one weekend. Stack says the goal in Breckenridge isn't to keep people away.
8: We want the trails to be busy. You know, it's great that people are here experiencing it, and this is a great trail to do so.
4: In fact, he hopes this micro-transit addition means visitors have a better experience. That's important because after a winter lacking in snow, local business owners look to summer and fall tourism, even though it can be unpredictable.
9: Hello.
4: Like Miranda Murphy, an owner of Wandering Daisy, a gift shop downtown.
9: Sometimes fall is so busy that we can't do anything but be in here. And then sometimes it's so slow that we could just close a couple of days a week and not worry about it.
4: She says the timing of the leaves makes a big difference. And this year, she's heard drought is contributing to an earlier show of color. It could also mean a shorter window for visitors.
9: If they change slowly, then we have weeks of people coming up the mountain. But if they change so fast, it's like a weekend.
4: She's hoping the leaves stick on the trees at least through the town's Oktoberfest celebration in late September. For the Mountain West News Bureau, I'm Rachel Cohen.
1: Attorneys general in several states, including Nevada, Arizona, Colorado, and New Mexico, are calling this week's U.S. Supreme Court verdict rejecting President Donald Trump's efforts to restrict mail-in ballots a win for voters. Here's Yvette Fernandez with more.
6: A coalition of attorneys general have prevailed in cases about birthright citizenship, certain tariffs, and now mail-in voting. Nevada Attorney General Aaron Ford says the coalition's win rate is about 85%. The latest verdict, he says, pushes back on the president's efforts to change the rules.
7: There is a common misnomer out there, frankly, that lawsuits that we win, that he decides to do it anyway. No, that's not really happening. But what we will continue to do, if it does happen, is go back to court and get the court to enforce those orders.
6: The U.S. Department of Justice in recent months requested or sued states for access to their complete voter registration lists. But cases against many were dismissed, including Arizona, Colorado, Nevada, New Mexico, and Utah. The Trump administration continues to push the Save America Act, which claims it will improve election integrity by requiring voters to have IDs, among other measures. But it has stalled, lacking bipartisan support. Yvette Fernandez, the Mountain West News Bureau.
1: Colorado judges can stop live streaming most criminal court hearings for the next 90 days, despite a state law requiring them to be shown online. The temporary order comes from State Supreme Court Chief Justice Monica Marquez. She says videos are being reposted and edited on social media. Some have been used to harass victims, witnesses, and court staff. The directives put the court at odds with Colorado lawmakers, who have repeatedly required most criminal proceedings to be streamed. Judges can still choose to live stream, and physical courtrooms remain open to the public. The court says it will use the pause to look for technical fixes and better ways to prevent misuse.
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We're going to get this show started off with White Hawk, Southern Boys, and Motown Singers.

That was Motown Singers bringing us Blessed. Before that was Southern Boys with a Victory Song and White Hawk bringing us a veteran song. Coming up next is Citadel Singers, White Hawk, Cozad, and Yellow Jacket. 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

That is Barehead Sisters, When You're Far Away, Yellow Jacket, bringing us a round dance song. Cozad with an inner tribal, White Hawk with a Chalfie Roy song. Citadel Singers bringing us a song called Wildfire. Coming up next is Cree Confederation, Native Eagle Singers, Northern Cree, Iron Horse Singers, Blackfoot Confederacy, Red Earth Singers. 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

All right, that was Northern Cree bringing us a round dance song by Melvin, our Melvis. Red Earth Singers bringing us an intertribal. Blackfoot Confederacy bringing us a war dance song. Iron Horse bringing us Miwasin, Northern Cree with First Timer. Native Eagle Singers with an intertribal. And Cree Confederation with This Is It. Coming up next is Arapaho Nation here on Friday's Morning NATO Show.

0: All right, in the background is Arapaho Nation bringing us Wind River Flows. As every Friday, we have Stay Connected with our tribal council, and this morning we have our vice chairman. Good morning, Marge.
1: Good morning. It's so good to be here this morning with you. I'm glad to be here and to provide an update on our tribal leadership update for this week. Mike, Devuch Troyak Nuchu, Devuch Gai. Good morning, tribal members. This is Vice Chairman Marge Berry. This week, Tribal Council had 5 work sessions, and I will begin on Monday, September the 14th. Tribal Council addressed a tribal member concern and met with internal audit to discuss the ad hoc investigation policy. On Tuesday, during the regular September 15th, 2026 meeting, the following was approved. The Economic Development Department appointed a tribal member at large for the Southern Ute Economic Development Committee. The Employee Benefits Division brought forth the Employee Benefits Renewal 2027 plan. The Tribal Health Department presented the Western Interstate Commission of Higher Education Memorandum of Understanding. We also had tribal member guests during this regular tribal council meeting, and we encourage all of you to attend our open tribal council meetings, which are held every Tuesday from 9 to whenever we finish. You're always welcome to our meetings, tribal members. On Wednesday, council met with the Southern Ute Shared Services to review their 2027 budget, as well as internal audit to discuss peer review and the 2027 internal audit plan. Later in the afternoon, council discussed legal matters with the legal department and finished with financial planning and analysis on a water resources reclassification request. On Thursday, tribal council attended the Growth Fund General Meeting at the Sky Ute Casino Resort. Thank you, tribal members, for taking time to attend. For those unable to attend, the recording will be available on the tribal member portal in the near future. On September 17th, when we held the Growth Fund General Tribal Membership Meeting, we want to thank all of the membership and those online who attended, as well as the Southern Ute veterans who presented the colors, the Southern Ute Drum Group, and the elders who provided the blessings for us during the day. Executive Director Shane Seibel provided an overview of the Growth Fund, including operations. 10 directors provided an update on their Growth Fund departments. There were approximately 46 questions asked during the Q&A session. If you have any questions, please call Mr. Shane Seibel, Executive Director, at 970-563-5000. You can also call the Southern Ute Tribal Council at 563-0100. Just a moment. The 104th Annual Southern Ute Tribal Fair Rodeo begins this evening at the Sky Ute Fairgrounds and will conclude tomorrow, which is Saturday. The Junior Rodeo is happening tomorrow at 8 a.m. For additional information, you can contact Eugene Bariza at 970-563-2307. The 2026 potato flour and bean sale started Monday, September 14th. Please contact the Agriculture Department at 970-563-2900 to place your order. No orders will be taken after September the 30th. Please join the multipurpose staff on Saturday for the monthly indoor yard sale. This is a community event. 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Please bring your new and used items to sell, buy, or trade. 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Please attend. The Colorado Parks and Wildlife wants to let the Southern Ute Tribal members, as well as the Ute Mountain Ute Tribal members, know about the spawning and fish giveaways at Lake Nighthorse. They are inviting enrolled tribal members from the Southern Ute Indian Tribe and the Ute Mountain Ute Tribe to share this valuable resource. Fish giveaways are scheduled for 3 p.m. on Friday, October the 30th, November 6th, 13th, and 20th. Tribal members need only to be present and present their tribal census card or tribal Bruneau area fishing permit. Tribal members do not need to possess a state fishing permit. Tribal members, if you would like to meet with me or Tribal Council, please call 970-563-2304. 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Thugwayak Nunchu, it's always a pleasure to communicate and visit with you. 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
0: Thank you, Marge. We're going to get back into music. 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
3: 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Multipurpose Facility September Events. Yard Sale, September 19th from 9 a.m. to 3 p.m. Events are subject to change. Please watch out for announcements. If you have any questions or concerns, please contact the Multipurpose Facility located at 970-563-2640. Southern Youth Elder Services, September Activity List, September 22nd, 2026. Treasure Falls van will depart the Elder Services at 9 a.m. Please contact the Elder Services at 970-563-2309 to have your name added to the activity list or if you have any questions or concerns. The Southern Ute Indian Tribe 2026 General Election. One chairman and two tribal council seats open. Outgoing chairman Christine Sage and outgoing council members Marty Pennycoos and Andrew Gallegos. The election board has determined these are the days for the upcoming 2026 general election according to the Constitution and Election Code. General election Friday, November 6, 2026. Polls open at 7 a.m. and close at 7 p.m. New voter registration deadline and absentee ballot request deadline is Wednesday, October 28, 2026, both by 5 p.m. Emergency ballot request deadline is Wednesday, November 5th, 2026, by 5 p.m. The 2026 general election will be held at 285 Lincoln Street in Ignacio, Colorado. If you have any questions or concerns, please contact the election board at 970-563-0100, extension 2303. Off-reservation tribal members may utilize 1-800 number at 1-800-772-1236, extension 2303, or email the election at election@southernute-nsn.gov.
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2: 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Southern Ute Indian Tribe 2026 Special Election. Resigned Council Seat Marvin Pennycoos, a two-year term. New voter registration deadline is Wednesday, October 21st, as well as the absentee ballot request deadline, both by 5 p.m. Emergency ballot request deadline is Thursday, October 29th, 2026, by 5 p.m. Special election is scheduled for Friday, October 30th, 2026. Polls will open at 7 a.m. and close at 7 p.m. The 2026 special election will be held at 285 Lincoln Street in Ignacio, Colorado. Please contact the election board if you have any questions or concerns, 970-563-0100, extension 2303. You may utilize the 1-800 number for off-reservation tribal members, 1-800-772-1236, extension 2303. The Southern Ute Indian Tribe Agriculture Division is offering order pickup for potatoes, beans, and flour. Order forms must be returned no later than September 30th, 2026. Please contact the Agricultural Office. If you have any questions at 970-563-2900, this is offered to the Southern Ute Tribal members only. Southern Ute Community of Elders seeking Southern Ute Tribal Elders to be part of the Southern Ute Committee of Elders, COE, open term, 1 1.5-year term, taking over the remaining term of COE. If you are interested, please contact Hilda Birch at 970-946-5175 to submit a letter of intent by October 1st, 2026.
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0: That was D'York and a significant chunk of their track, The Age of Breath. That's going to do it for us here at the Cyberpunk Radio Hour. I've been your host, Colton Ashley. 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
1: 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Stay with us.

I'm Alexis Salee. Let's explore the Indigenous sounds and stories with Indigify. Raven Gunadukta and Shoshona Kish of the band Digging Roots are a dynamic husband and wife team. Their music is genre-bending with hints of blues, roots, alternative, reggae, and hip-hop. From the album For the Light, this is Digging Roots with Sunshine.

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1: When I approach a new project, I frequently start off by saying, my intention is to honor you. My intention is when we create a photograph, when we create an image together or a project, when you look at that image, I want you to feel good about yourself. I want you to feel like you're representing yourself and your family and your people in a good way. I'm very mindful of angles, of lighting, all these different nuances that go into creating an image really can change our perception of somebody. And so it just goes back to that honoring. And regardless of, you know, where I am, regardless of socioeconomic status, regardless of some of the tools that I have, there are times that I'm very fortunate to work with very expensive tools. And there are times that I don't have them and there's no budget for it. But that doesn't mean I can't lead with that intention of wanting to honor somebody. And I'm very careful with that. I'm very mindful of that.
0: 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I hope you enjoyed that clip into our new podcast. Check it out and let us know what you think. Before that, we heard music from Kaylee Jade with Years Ago off her EP Years Ago. Hey Cousin from Cheryl Bear. And we opened with Sunshine from Digging Roots. That's off their 2014 album For the Light. Now this is Brandon Solomon with Reservation Line.

From Kaylee Cardinal, that's The Devil is a Blue-Eyed Man. Before that, Brent Thomas Dibo with Crying Over You. Walk Away from Brandy Vezina. And Brandon Solomon with Reservation Line. We've got more music coming up. 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

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We'd love to hear your music, or if you're fans of an Indigenous artist out there, we'd love to hear it. Thanks for staying with us, or if you're just tuning in, welcome to the show. From Dayette, this is We're Still Here.

Music there from Coalition with Cry. Charlie Laurie with Go Wild. From the album Long Time Leaving, we heard The Slaughter from Krista Couture. And We're Still Here from Diet. Now this is Good Morning Helen with Beyond the Pines.

The hallucination. The human beings. The people. See the spiritual in the natural. Through sense and feeling. Everything is related. All the things of earth and in the sky have spirit. Everything is sacred. Confronted by the alien nation, the subjects and the citizens see the material religions through trauma and numb. Nothing is related. All the things of the earth and in the sky have energy to be exploited. Even themselves, mining their spirits into souls sold. Into nothing is sacred, not even their self. The Ally Nation. Alien.

John Trudell, Lito Pimenta, and Tanya Tagak with Ally Nation, off the album We Are the Hallucination. Before that, Yippie from Cherokee Rose, and Beyond the Pines from Good Morning Helen. 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

Every now and then, I think you might like to hear something from us. Nice and easy. But there's just one thing, you see. 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But we're gonna take the beginning of this song and do it easy. But then we're gonna do the finish

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Remember how I used to do that? I must have been crazy then. 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

I've been a fool for you, little girl. Way down in my soul, I'm a little fool for you.

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4: 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Also, we play back an interview with jazz singer Cassandra Wilson. She died earlier this month at age 70. 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
5: 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I'm Juana Summers.
0: And I'm Mary Louise Kelly. A South Asian truck driver was attacked at a rest stop in Wyoming this week. The attack came just days after the Department of Homeland Security posted an image on social media of a different South Asian truck driver, along with the words self-deport. NPR's Juliana Kim spoke to the victim about the violent encounter.
6: Singh had been to that rest area in South Wyoming before, without any problems. But when he went there on Sunday, he says a man followed him into the restroom and attacked him.
7: I see somebody can run to me and just punch on my backside, on the neck.
6: Singh spoke to NPR over the phone from his hospital bed and asked to be identified by his last name only due to fear for his safety. He recalled the stranger beating him and then pulling out what he says was a knife and stabbing him repeatedly. The attacker fled shortly after.
7: I get a lot of injuries and I get the blood in my hands and all my body parts.
6: Local law enforcement have since arrested Andrew Chris Bezdak and charged him with attempted first-degree murder. That's according to court documents obtained by NPR. Attempts to reach Bezdak were unsuccessful. While officials have not shared a motive, South Asian community members say they were already on edge before the attack. 4 days earlier, the Department of Homeland Security posted an image on social media of a sick man with the words, "Get off our roads, you don't know how to drive, Mr. Singh." The post was deleted the next day. But an attorney supporting the Wyoming victim says it's difficult to separate the attack from the DHS post. Jasjeet Singh works for the Jakara Movement, an organization based in California that serves the Punjabi Sikh community.
8: Creating a sense of hate or distrust against a single community is going to have consequences that end up playing out in the way that's played out here, in my opinion.
6: DHS told NPR that any attempt to blame the agency for an unrelated attack was reckless and false. The agency also said the social media post was about a truck driver who was accused of causing a crash that killed 3 people in Florida last year. The crash has been linked to a surge in anti-South Asian rhetoric, according to the group Stop API Hate.
9: Using one incident or 2 incidents and highlighting them to that point that we're, it looks like right now, that we're the only one culprit in this country.
6: That's Ramon Dillon, who leads the Punjabi North American Trucking Association. Immigrants make up about a fifth of all truck drivers in the U.S., many of whom are South Asian, Dillon says.
9: The whole community is very passionate about trucking, and we have people in trucking in this country forever.
6: The victim of the attack in Wyoming said he'd been a truck driver for 3 years. Singh was aware of the hateful rhetoric targeting Sikh truck drivers. Although it worried him, he said it didn't stop him from working because he needed the income.
7: I am just worried about it can happen again.
6: Singh said he's recovering from multiple lacerations across his body, which will take weeks to heal. Juliana Kim, NPR News.
5: Carly Rae Jepsen exploded onto the charts in 2012. 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And today, she's out with her eighth album. It's called Day and Night. WBUR arts and culture reporter Amelia Mason is with us now. Hey there.
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5: 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Okay, Amelia, I'm a huge Carly Rae Jepsen fan, but for people who haven't been following her career since Call Me Maybe came out, help us contextualize this new album.
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We're going to get this show started off with White Hawk, Southern Boys, and Motown Singers.